It should have been the most routine of press appearances. The President of the United States dedicating a new helicopter pad on the White House grounds yesterday. But video coverage of that non-event sounded like this. That terrible sound is the result of a rebellion by Washington reporters that left the White House without a sound tech on duty. Day-to-day coverage of the president's every move is led by five American networks, and with

0: attention, not just to how we navigate to get the job done, but also how we navigate and how we interact with the customer going around in the store. And so there's a lot of work in the software algorithms, in the behavior of the robot to make sure that it's both doing its job well, but also being courteous to the people around it.
1: Not very far away from where I'm talking to you, there is a university cafeteria, and the university cafeteria has a robotic dish collector, and it's basically a set of trays on wheels. But it's a very basic sort of robot. It just wanders up next to the tables and sort of flashes until you feel guilty and put a cup on it. How far away are we from those kind of robots that can really interact with people in the way, say, a human cleaner would interact with people?
0: You see robots today that are very confidently driving around, but you don't see an arm and a hand on the robot that can pick up a cup, for example. And the reason why you don't see that yet is because the complexity of the human arm and hand cannot be overstated. We, as an industry, have solutions around what we call mobile manipulation in labs, in demos, but we as an industry have not yet cracked the case on how to do mobile manipulation in a way that's reliable enough to deploy at scale.
1: We talk about the kind of AI, the kind of physical AI that will be in robots. I mean, do you think in the end that might lead to AI that is more like us? I mean, we're physical I, if you like, we're the product of millions and millions of years of evolution, learning to encounter the world. And that's what robots are having to do. So I wonder how far you can take robot AI.
0: Yeah, there doesn't seem to be a limit. I think you've got it exactly right. We're training them with human action. You can see companies that are outfitting people with cameras near where their eyes are, with sensors, kind of like motion capture sensors for their limbs. And these companies are capturing all of that data, the vision data and the motion data, and they're feeding them into these deep learning algorithms. These algorithms are able to learn in kind of an organic way, which is fascinating. And that's the big breakthrough that we saw a few years ago with ChatGPT that's now migrating into robotics. And it's an amazing time. And we as an industry are figuring out how to solve really hard problems in, you know, jobs that are typically like dull, dirty, or dangerous, the kinds of tasks that it's really hard to find labor to do it today. And the problem's only getting more acute with demographic changes, as we all know, aging population, declining birth rates. There's just going to be fewer and fewer people working to support the aging. And this technology, in my opinion, can't come soon enough in order to help us as a society get over that demographic challenge that we're all going to face.
1: Should we be worried about whether the world of work is going to be displaced by robots? I mean, I know it must be a question you get asked all the time, but are our jobs going to be taken by robots? Is BrainCorp going to put us all out of a job?
0: You know, I really don't think so. So the kind of automation that we do today is the kind of automation that really the labor just doesn't exist for it. We're not putting people out of work. We're helping people do jobs that just aren't being done. In floor care, there just aren't enough people to do janitorial work in grocery stores in general. And so our solution is showing up as a way not to displace labor, but to make the floors cleaner. Point number two is there are a bunch of jobs that could have been automated decades ago that aren't. And they aren't because people prefer working with people. In a lot of jobs, my favorite example of this is bartender. Like, you can imagine just putting bottles in some sort of piping system and just having
1: like a vending machine,
0: and you just have a cup underneath, right? I mean, yeah. So like a vending machine. Like this technology has existed, I don't know, since the 70s, and yet bartenders exist. Why? Because people like ordering a drink from a person, as I do, right? And so even though a job can be automated, doesn't mean it's going to be automated.
1: What are the robots of the future going to look like? Sci-fi is filled with humanoid robots, and there are quite a few companies developing humanoid robots. What's your take on it?
0: So I think that

0: there is probably a place for humanoids, likely in residential environments in my sense. But, you know, when I look at commercial and industrial environments, I really don't see the need for legs. Wheeled equipment is really what rules an industrial environment today. In the case of commercial environments, you know, we've, as a society, we've made tremendous strides in making them accessible for people with disabilities. And so you see ramps everywhere. You see elevators everywhere. These environments are also made to cater to wheeled motion. And so from my point of view, legs are expensive, they're complicated, and they're unneeded. And so I fail to see why a buyer of automation in an industrial or in a commercial space would choose to add the expense of legs when you can solve the same problem with a robot on wheels.
1: And that was David Pinn, chief executive of US-based Brain Corp, discussing the future of commercial robots. Now, how about a bit of Soul Limbo by Booker T and the MGs? Now, I'm not sure what Booker T or his MGs intended the song to be about, but for most people in the UK, it summons memories of just one thing, cricket. And it's tempting to think of cricket as something that never changes, a soundtrack to an English summer. But of course it does change. The gravitational centre of the sport, many would argue, is now in India, and its millions of fans are spread around the globe. And as cricket fans have moved into new countries, so has the sport, and the International Cricket Council, or ICC, which governs it, is keen to grow new audiences in new countries. And to do it, they're embracing AI. But cricket has always been keen to embrace innovation, as Finn Bradshaw, head of digital at the ICC based in Dubai, told me.
2: Well, I mean, I think just in terms of innovation generally, I think cricket's been quite extraordinary. You know, it's gone from 5 days to 1 day to 3.5 hours. And a lot of other sports have tried that with little success. But from a technology point of view, I think probably the greatest example is what we call DRS, which is the system that umpires use to validate their decision-making. It's been in cricket for 20-plus years, and it's just accepted as part of the game now. You think of how much in soccer they're still arguing over VAR, but there's many other examples, whether that's bails that light up when they get hit by the ball, or whether that's the way that broadcast pivots around the stadium to give people 360-degree views. We're a sport that sort of pride ourselves on constant innovation.
3: One of the things you're trying to do is you try and promote cricket to the world is to do commentary in the language that people speak in the countries you're aiming to popularize the game to. And you're exploring AI-generated commentary. How does that work?
2: So we have been experimenting with this for at least over the last 12 months or so. And it came about because we started to just put, you know, we obviously put our highlight clips out globally, but then we started running our own live streams into certain countries. And countries where we didn't think there was much cricket fandom at all, suddenly we started to see them light up. And so there are countries like Japan, Germany, France, Italy, Korea. So initially, we just did a straight literal AI translation of the normal English broadcast. And, you know, we did it with various services. And, you know, obviously I don't speak Japanese. So we would get someone from the Japanese Cricket Association to listen to the commentary and say what it's like. And they would say, well, it sounds good. Like it sound, you know, the accent is right and it's pronouncing the words correctly. But there's so much nuance to cricket, it doesn't really make sense. And so obviously there's like very specific terms like Yorker or a duck or whatever that if you do a literal translation, either the word doesn't exist or it makes no sense. But we deliberately create a bit of content that is quite simple in the way it talks to people and over-explains things. And then we put that into a piece of software that then puts that out in 14 different languages.
3: What's been the hardest bit to translate?
2: It's the terminology.
3: Yeah. I've got family members who aren't from a country where cricketing is popular, and I think they look at it like some kind of obscure dance. You know, they just don't get it. What do you find the hardest thing is?
2: The trickiest one is a wicket, because a wicket can be the pitch, a wicket can be getting out, it can be hitting the stumps. And so you sort of, again, that's where we work with the local, you know, cricket associations.
3: Let's talk about the way people can watch the game. And another thing you've been looking at are 360-degree replays, which in normal circumstances might require a lot of cameras, but you're doing something different.
2: Yeah, that's right. Because what we want to be able to do, you know, because cricket is played in a large oval, is when something's happened, be able to move people through space to understand like how far someone had to jump or how quickly the ball was going in a way that you can only sort of convey that by putting the camera, you know, almost next to a fielder. And obviously you can't stick a camera right next to a fielder. And so we've worked with technology companies now where they have a certain number of cameras around the ground, but then they use technology to essentially recreate the frames in between where a fielder was when they jumped here into the, and it almost like makes an assumption about where they ended up, if that makes sense. But it means that then we can provide this 360-degree view.
3: What's the future of tech in cricket?
2: It's really exciting to sort of see how we can make it more personal for everyone. You know, being able to do this in language is just the start. You know, imagine if we can take it to the next phase of, you know, who's your favorite? Maybe who's your favorite commentator? Maybe you wish that Richie Beno was still commentating. Imagine if we could give you your own commentary on the match in the voice of Richie Beno that talks specifically to the kind of things you're interested in. Maybe you're really interested in the very ultra nerdy stats, or maybe you're someone who just wants to sort of hear great stories from the past. You'll be able to create that sort of personalized experience for you.
3: I mean, when people hear AI generated commentary, they'll worry that AI is going to replace commentators. And of course, you know, people are terribly attached to some of the wonderful voices that there have been. And cricket, particularly test match cricket, gives you so much space to improvise, to philosophize. You're not going to replace any of that, are you?
2: No, because I actually don't think there's yet a AI model that can do a turn of phrase or capture a moment or even decide not to talk. But is it like actually the best commentators often just shut up and don't say anything?
3: And so, lesson to all us broadcasters.
2: A bit different for radio.
3: And on that note, yeah, we will end the interview. Thank you very much. It's been a pleasure talking to you.
2: Thank you, guys.
1: And that was Finn Bradshaw, head of digital at the ICC, based in Dubai. Well, we've reached the end of our innings on Tech Life for today. So with the light fading, I'm heading back to the pavilion. There's just time to remind you that you can contact us about any tech you're interested in. techlife@bbc.co.uk is our email address, or WhatsApp us a text message or a voice memo. The number is +44 330 1230 320. Please let us know your name and the country where you live. Today's Tech Life was produced by Tom Quinn and presented by me, Chris Vallance.
4: That was Tech Life from the BBC.

0: when I went to college. But as a young kid growing up, I thought I was the only cool blind person in the world. I thought like other blind people were like, you know, I didn't want anything to do with other blind people. And it wasn't until I got to college at UC Berkeley that I met an incredible community of blind people who were smart, were funny, were obviously valuable and cool and all of these other things. And it was transformational to me and my own identity. I realized that I was a disabled person. I was a blind person, and that was something to be proud of, to be embraced and to be connected with. And Berkeley was, of course, one of the epicenters of disability rights in the 1970s, when all of that stuff was sort of popping off, by the way, with the support and I think inspiration of the Black Panthers and free speech movement and other amazing things that were happening here in the San Francisco Bay Area. But it was still in the air in Berkeley in the 80s when I showed up.
1: Yeah, it seems to me you intersected with kind of a huge moment in the history of technology. Did you always feel that could be revolutionary for accessibility design?
0: Yes. So technology is a two-edged sword for people with disabilities. The more innovation that happens, the more technologies get invented that are locking us out of stuff. So as a person who designs accessibility tools and ways to make technologies usable by people with disabilities and blind people, I feel like I have really good job security. So it's a fun and interesting challenge to find the right path forward. The right solution for a problem 2 years ago isn't necessarily the right solution for an accessibility problem today, because we have new possible tools to use. And at the same time, just because you have new technologies doesn't necessarily mean that they are the right answer. You don't have to use the shiniest, fanciest new AI model to do some of the most fundamental accessibility work. And in fact, if you do, you're sort of probably setting yourself up for more problems. The simplest solution is usually the best. And very often, those simple solutions have been around for a very long time.
1: Mm. In 2019, you left academia and the world of research and grants and went into what some would consider the dark side, big tech, Amazon. Why?
0: I was working at a research institute where I was entirely funded on grant money. And at that time, in the late teens, mid-teens, more and more people were applying for fewer and fewer grants that were for less and less money and had more and more reporting requirements. So I felt like it was an area of diminishing returns. And I also wasn't finding that I was getting funded for the kind of work that I wanted to do. And I also was feeling like I hadn't, the work that I was doing, like, you know, TMAP and UDescribe and Wear a Braille, these are, you know, sort of tools that I developed at Smith Kettlewell, you know, the research institution where I was. And they would be used by, you know, hundreds of people maybe, which was cool. But I had this idea that if I went into big tech, I had the potential to improve things for thousands or millions of people. I wanted to sort of try to scale my impact. And even though big tech is in many ways a social and cultural challenge to, you know, what many of us are trying to achieve in society, it is unarguable that they are huge forces in our world. And I thought, if I could make Amazon a more accessible place, if I can make it so that more blind people can use Amazon services more easily and feel like these services are designed with blind people and people with disabilities in mind, I'll be doing good in the world, even if not everything that Amazon does is doing good in the world. And I think that one of the other things that I think is kind of an interesting thing to grapple with is that the things that Amazon does, grocery and product delivery, online shopping, things like Alexa, these are all things that are nice for many people, but actually

Filipino gathering at Gull Island is in full swing right now, so we thought it would be fitting to bring you a story from the Manishan Nui community gathering from a decade ago on Labrador Tea Today. Also, the leaders of world's two biggest economies are meeting this week in Washington. We'll break down the significance of the talks between China's Xi Jinping and U.S. President Donald Trump. Also, PAL Pilot says, a federal push to extend flying time will increase fatigue and discourage future recruitment, and pilots aren't alone in the push for better working conditions. More on that coming up in the next half hour, and why possible changes to the right to strike may be playing a part. But first, let's check the current temperatures.

0: Starting in Nain, partly cloudy, 7 degrees. Hopedale, 6. Macovic, mainly clear, 4 degrees. Cartwright, clear, 5. Mary's Harbour, mainly clear, 3 degrees. Blossomloe is also 3 degrees with mainly clear skies. Wabush, cloudy, 4. And finally, Happy Valley, Goose Bay, partly cloudy, 4 degrees. Now, transportation, Zach.
1: For the boats, the Hayek W is in service on schedule. The 3:30 p.m. departure from St. Barb today is a dangerous goods crossing, so passenger space will be limited. As for the Hamatic W, it is in Rigolet at this hour. Vessel is operating on a load-and-go schedule, so you can monitor NL511 for any and all of those updates today. For flights, Air Borealis flights PB968, 848, 923, 924, and 847 are canceled, so not as many as yesterday. And the roads are clear, but as always, use care and caution when out on them.
0: You're correct, Zach. Not as many, but still a lot. So if you need to rebook, you can call 1-800-563-2800. Thanks, Zach. Now it's time for Biz Digest with Megan Reed.
2: Good morning. How's this for an Alberta advantage? The provincial government there is suspending its 13 cent a litre provincial fuel tax on gasoline and diesel starting October 1st for 3 months. Premier Danielle Smith says with global uncertainty and rising prices, Albertans need support like this to address the higher costs of everyday essentials.
3: We did also hear from Albertans that they'd rather get relief directly at the pumps, and so that's what we're going to do. We're taking the full 13 cents a litre in provincial fuel tax off gasoline and diesel until the end of the year.
2: This is in addition to the federal government's suspension of its fuel excise tax, which is in place until the end of January. Premier Smith says once the fuel tax is removed, the average price for gas should fall to $1.62 per liter in her province. Speaking of energy, Enverus Intelligence Research looked at the future of oil and gas drilling in North America and found that U.S. crude production will peak in the early 2030s before entering what it's calling a managed decline. This could be good news for Canada. Dane Gregoris, a managing director with Enverus, who also wrote the report, is quick to point out the U.S. is just like the rest of us.
4: It's just getting a little more mature. And so that shale boom is, while still very active and still a lot of capital going into the U.S., and we continue to expect that capital to be in the U.S. for a long time, it just won't be able to deliver the growth that we've seen in previous years, given the maturity of the assets and the size of the production base today. So it puts Canada in a good position to be that next leg of growth in North America.
2: Enverus Intelligent Research estimates that the U.S. has a 17-year low-cost oil resource life at current production rates, compared with nearly 53 years in Canada. Turning to retail, competition for dollar stores in Canada is heating up. Jumbo, a 40-year-old deep discount chain from Athens, Greece, is set to open its first ever Canadian location in Vaughan Mills, Ontario. The company currently operates in a number of different European countries, including Bulgaria, Kosovo, and Israel. It sells toys, stationery, home essentials, party supplies, and baby products. This is the first of three Canadian Jumbo stores opening in 2026, with 5 to 10 locations opening across the country in the next 3 years. And finally, to bring or not to bring? That is the question. Seems Gen Zs are upsetting the proverbial apple cart once again by bringing iced coffee drinks to job interviews. Social media seems divided after a recruiter posted on TikTok that it sends the wrong signal. The debate quickly went viral, with some suggesting it shows good time management, while others feel it could send the wrong message. CC Pau is the principal at ClearAge Consulting in Vancouver.
5: Think about the culture of the company that you're interviewing with. And if you're interviewing with a company where it's super casual and everyone's coming in with their, you know, backpacks and their, you know, to-go cups of coffee, it might not be as big a deal for that employer than if you're going into a professional setting like a law firm or an accounting firm or an engineering firm or somebody else where the people are a little more buttoned up.
2: Comments on both sides of the debate are hilarious, but my favorite by far said candidates who believe bringing an iced coffee to an interview is unrelated to job performance should try showing up with a plate of chicken wings. 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
0: That's correct. 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

0: Well, we've been bringing you stories from the Gull Island Gathering for well over a decade now. It's definitely one of the highlights of the year for many. And back in 2015, our John Gowdy hit the road to go to the Innu Gathering. And he found out that time why it's so healing to be on the land.
1: My name is Edwina Jack, and I'm from Shahajit. I really like it here. Like, it's really good. It brings people together and all that. My family, and I have my other family over there, like, I'm going to check out today, maybe.
2: So you visit people?
1: Yeah. Well, actually, I went over there just, when was it, yesterday? This is my aunt, and they were playing cards and all that. That was nice.
2: What were they playing?
1: Bingo, I think. That's our main game here, bingo.
2: Who's this little one here?
1: That's my niece, Anna. Anna. Can you have the win-win deal?
2: Hi, Anna.
3: Anna me.
1: Anna me.
2: Hmm? Are you having fun?
4: Yeah,
2: you're nodding your head. Mm-hmm. So how important is it to come together like this?
1: Well, I find it's really like, it brings people together. Like, I usually don't go out at all. And here, like, I go over there, I visit people, and we talk to people, like, the ones that I never talked to before. We just pass by down in Shahajit when we see people. Now here, like, you go over there and you talk to people, you go for tea and all that. It's really nice. It brings people closer.
2: So what sort of activities are happening here?
1: Well, from what I heard, they had karaoke there last night. Probably Innu drum dance tonight, maybe. We're hoping, you know.
2: You gonna get up and dance yourself?
1: I don't know. I don't think so.
5: It's really fun here. It's really fun and tense.
6: Hello, my name is Forever Pastwit.
2: And what are your guys' names?
7: Jamie.
2: Jamie.
8: His name's Jamie
9: Greywall.
2: Okay, and?
10: My name is Panodi Michelle.
2: What do you guys think about being out here at Gull Island?
10: It's more fun here than Shaggy. It's boring over there.
2: What makes this more fun?
10: There's lots of kids here. We play. I play kickball.
11: We play tag.
2: And you play tag?
11: Yeah.
2: Who have you been visiting so far?
12: My cousins.
13: Friends.
10: My friends and
13: family.
10: My family, my grandma.
14: And your auntie.
15: Yeah, and your grandma.
16: We just chill in the tent.
2: You chill in the tent? Do you drink some tea?
16: Yeah.
2: What's it like being out here with all your friends?
17: You're not good at it.
18: It feels like nice. Like, it feels happy. Makes me feel together.
19: Hold your breath.
2: You feel together?
20: Yeah. Look at the sun.
21: Hey, look at the sun and hold your breath.
2: Hey, how are you?
22: Good.
2: What's your name?
22: Jenny. Really.
2: How are things going here?
22: It's going really good. It's I like it here. It's nice to be together with the community and, yeah.
2: Awesome. Jenny, where are you from?
22: I'm from Shishishi.
2: What have you been doing?
22: I have been chopping wood for elders, and I have been helping my mom out with my siblings, and I've been helping out my other grandma from Nat.
2: From Natsushish?
22: Yeah.
2: Okay.
22: I really like there's no drugs up here and no alcohol. Like, me and my cousins over in our tent, we have always have bonfires, and we roast wieners and s'mores, and yeah, it's really nice up here. I really like it.
2: What difference does it make that there is no alcohol and drugs here?
22: I don't know. It just makes everything better. Makes a lot more better than Shishishi. All you see is drunks walking around town and people getting high every day. And it's just really tiring. I'd always tell my siblings to stay away from cigarettes and drugs and all that, because I tell them it won't help them out, because I've been through that. I have been through a lot.
2: How old are you?
22: I'm 15. I no longer touch drugs anymore, because I have my sister. She looks up to me, and I just lost my sister a few months ago, and it's just been so hard on me and my mom, actually all the family. Even my uncle, he committed suicide. So it's been really tough on me and my family for the last few years.
2: How healing is it to be here?
22: It's really healing for me. Like, we do cultural stuff here, and it's really good. It just feels like the old days, you know? Like how my mom told me the old days were so good. Better than right now. She said there were no drugs, no nothing. And I wish it could be like that again. Just living in tents. And, yeah, just having a community together.
2: Feels good.
22: Yeah, it feels really good.
2: Hey, how are you?
3: Doing good.
2: What's your name?
3: Kevin Michelle.
2: Kevin Michelle. Okay, Kevin Michelle. So did you do karaoke last night?
3: Yeah. Singing Uptown Funk.
2: Oh yeah, that's a pretty cool song.
3: It goes like do do do do do do do do, and the other part goes like Uptown Funk you up. I had so much fun with my little cousin.
2: How did you guys do?
3: Good. My grandma was proud of me and him.
2: Would you be able to maybe introduce me to your grandma?
3: Okay,
2: cool. I'll follow you.
3: I have my grandma over there.
2: Okay, cool.
4: My name is Janet Michelle. I'm from Sicily.
2: So how did your grandson do in karaoke last night?
4: Good.
2: Yeah?
4: It was fun for me and my grandkids. We all went there just for fun. And, so first time I hear him singing. And my other grandson.
2: It was the first time you've seen them sing?
4: Yeah.
2: Oh, wow. What's it like being here with your family?
4: For me, I really love it. And I mean, I like spending time with my grandkids and my family. Since I've been here, I feel proud seeing everyone here. And I'm happy. We're trying to show the kids how to know each other, even my family too. Because, I mean, right now everybody's losing their family. They won't talk too much and each other to talk each other. Like, they don't know their first cousins. So for me, I find it very good since we've been here.
2: I guess it's a way, I guess, to reconnect with your family.
4: Yeah, yeah.
2: It's nice to see everyone happy.
4: Yeah, okay.
2: Yeah,
4: thank
2: thanks
4: you.
2: Very much. Nice,
4: thank
2: to talk.
4: You.
2: Nice to speak with you.
4: Okay, thank yeah. you.
0: Those are just some of the folks who took part in the Innu gathering at Gull Island from a decade ago. And this week we are continuing to bring you stories from the 2026 Manishanui community gathering. And later on, you will hear from Shahaji's musician Frederick Panashwe. We'll find out why he worries about the future of the gathering now that the new Churchill Falls deal has passed. Now here's Innu Nimuk by Manto.

0: Leaders of the world's two largest economies are meeting in Washington this week. U.S. President Donald Trump and Chinese President Xi Jinping have a lot to talk about, and plenty has changed since the two met back in May. Joining us to unpack the summit is Gordon Holden. He is Director Emeritus of the China Institute at the University of Alberta. Gordon, good morning.
1: Good morning, Weevil.
0: So to begin, can you break down what we can expect for Donald Trump and Xi Jinping to discuss?
1: Well, I think that the most important thing will be the desire of those two great countries, two powerful countries, to show a stable, successful bilateral relationship. I think there are many, many issues beneath that, but I think the principal goal of each side is to make this bit of success, and I've seen indications of that effect in both American news out of administration, but also in the Chinese media as well. There's a tendency, I think, pretty clear to declare this a victory.
0: Now, the U.S. has also proposed an AI hotline. What's going on there?
1: It's an interesting concept. There already is a hotline between the U.S. military and the Chinese military, so that if the incident at sea or in the air, it can be quickly determined if this is deliberate or an accidental thing. Imagine a cyber attack coming out of China on the U.S. financial system. It would obviously be critically important to quickly determine, is this a deliberate act of government or is this an AI, a rogue operation, and vice versa, the same thing would apply. What complicated a bit is that on the American side, President Trump has not indicated he doesn't believe this is an existential threat, but you have obviously whistleblowers and CEOs of American AI companies who do believe it to be a serious threat to humanity. China's been, until very recently, very quiet on the threat from AI. They have been a little bit behind the U.S. in research, but well ahead of the United States in implementing AI in their economy, in their society. But in the last couple of days, I've seen a few articles talking about, could this even be a threat to the continued dominance of the Chinese Communist Party? In other words, could it destabilize the regime? So I think there's a quickened appetite on both sides, with a possible exception of Trump himself, to AI as something that needs close attention.
0: Reuters has reported that Trump plans to greet Xi Jinping at the airport just outside of Washington when he arrives. How do you view that?
1: I think it's an extraordinary development. Certainly, Xi Jinping didn't go to the airport in Beijing when Trump visited in May. I don't think he's ever gone to the airport for a foreign visitor. I think Trump sort of intuitively knew that the personal relationship, well, we know personal relationships are super important to Trump, that this would give Xi Jinping great face. It's unusual, to say the least. The Chinese are delighted by this. I've seen in Chinese media, they view this as a big feather in Xi's cap, indication of American acceptance of how important China is. So I think it's a key gesture, and again underlines the idea that both sides are going to try and make this a win.
0: What are China's goals going into these talks?
1: There are several. I think that China is very much dismayed by the collapse of the Middle East. The Chinese depended very heavily on energy imports from the Middle East. There was the number one source of petroleum, and China's the number one importer of petroleum. They sold a lot of things there as well, and all of that economic infrastructure has been torn apart. Chinese are also uneasy, but they lost a friend in Venezuela. They're nervous about Cuba, so they see a world of increasing instability, and they're nervous, I believe, about the capacity of President Trump to take unexpected actions on the turn of a dime. And they'll be trying to, I think, assess that and probably urge greater caution upon Trump. They also have concerns about arms sales to Taiwan. They'd like to see them stop. That won't happen. But they might get the Americans to agree, Trump to agree to slow down those sales. Those are a couple of the issues I think are in the foreground for the Chinese.
0: Well, finally, let's turn to Canada. How might the outcome of these talks affect our country?
1: Well, these are the two most powerful countries. And my own take is, if they get along, more or less not in a state of instability in the relationship, that's good for us. It's true that we compete with America on, say, canola versus soybeans, seafood, it's a really important item for both of us. And Atlantic provinces, as you know, compete with the United States on exports of lobster and other seafood products to China. But I think we're better off with that stability in the U.S.-China relationship. The United States are going to watch very carefully what we do with China. They're already complaining that they see us as a conduit for Chinese exports to go in unfairly into the United States through the free trade agreement. I don't think that's true, or at least it's exaggerated. But I will live with those risks any day over the hazards if Beijing and Washington are at dagger points where everything we would do then would be subject to the most extraordinary scrutiny. So I think we're better off if this summit is a success than if it were to be a failure.
0: Okay, and Gordon, finally, what will you be watching for?
1: Well, I'll be looking to see on the Iran file. President Trump desperately needs help in that regard. I think China can give him some assistance vis-a-vis Iran, but not everything he wants. Things have been getting worse in the Middle East, not better. And I think that Trump, and that may be one of the reasons to go to the airport, he really needs help in extricating the U.S. from a war of choice that is not going well. That will be what I'll be looking for, that Iran issue.
0: Gordon, thank you so much for taking your time and joining us this morning.
1: It's my pleasure. Thank you.
0: No problem. Take care. Gordon Holden is the Director Emeritus of the China Institute and a former Canadian diplomat. Now here's Leander Bakey with 405.

0: Are unions representing PAL workers running out of time for a possible strike? You'll recall that WestJet and Air Canada workers walked off the job a few months back, leaving thousands of passengers stranded. Now, flight attendants and pilots at PAL are seeking better pay and working conditions. Conrad Reed is with the union representing pilots. He spoke with the CBC's Abby Cole yesterday.
1: They seem to be dragging their feet right now, and that's kind of why we went and filed for conciliation. We wanted to put a deadline on the process, get some meaningful talks, and get this thing moving along. It's been over a year. We want kind of some stability back into our workplace, make the workplace attractive, and the only way to do that is have a industry standard or a bit more in a contract where it's attractive for people to want to come here and work. And, make the place grow. PAL's been after growing so much in the past 4 or 5 years. And with that growth, we want to help the airline grow. But we also got to have pilots here to make that happen.
2: And, I'm thinking about last winter when we saw a lot of major flight disruptions due to weather. I'm thinking about Labrador, the Wabash Airport, and this resulted in PAL seeing a doubling in customer complaints. Are these circumstances, the weather, also adding pressure to the scheduling that pilots are experiencing?
1: That'll add a certain degree of pressure on the system. Having backup reserve and things like that alleviates a lot of that pressure. Pilots here on the island and elsewhere in Halifax, Montreal. We do what we can beyond our days off and things like that to try to get people where they're going, because we all know what it's like sitting at the airport and your flight's canceled or delayed. And a lot of these people, frequent travelers, and Newfoundland, Labrador, Nova Scotia, all the Maritimes, Quebec, you see the same travelers. So you try to get people to go where they got to go. A lot of them are, probably know you by name and everything else. So it's a kind of a thing where, we want to help the business out. We also want to help the traveling public. We're facing two things as a union. Right now you have regional carriers lobbying the federal government to reduce our daily work rules. That becomes time when you can go to work and a time you get off. So we're governed, same thing as like a transport truck driver, but under different circumstances and different, lets. So one thing, we have the federal government that's being lobbied to actually extend

0: us out to 14 hours flying time. So that's in one thing, that's a safety issue in itself. You know, if we go to that, we'll end up back to a position of like a third world country when it comes to flight rules. So that's why we're saying about when it comes to scheduling, we need to have good scheduling, guardrails put in place, make the place attractive. Also, you know, it keeps fatigue, which you don't want in our industry. It puts up guardrails and safety guards that if you know your scheduling is good, you have the backup reserve, you have, you know, pilots where, you know, they're not tired, that makes life livable for everybody. And it's you know, you don't want a pilot tired, you want to have someone that's fresh up in the cockpit. And so we believe having good scheduling rules, it helps protect against that. And it's, you know, it makes it attractive for people who want to come here. You know, if you get, it's quality of life. People don't come to the Maritimes and Newfoundland for the weather, you know. So that's why we want good scheduling and work rules.
1: Conrad Reed is head of the union ALPA that represents PAL pilots. CBC's Abby Cole also spoke with labor expert Stephen Tufts about how pilots and flight attendants are working together in this latest labor dispute.
2: That's what's unique about this situation. It's that usually different unions represent different occupations in the sector. So ALPA is pilots, and then you have all kinds of unions, Unifor, QP, IM, representing airline workers in different occupations. But in this time, they've actually synchronized bargaining, or they have relatively common expiry dates. So that allows them to, if they coordinate their efforts, to actually put a little bit more pressure on the employer, because they can shut the entire airline down if they manage to get a common strike date, or within a few days or weeks of each other.
3: And, you know, we've seen a number of flight attendant strike this year in Canada. You know, how likely is it that, you know, this situation with PAL could result in something similar?
2: Well, this is really interesting, because what we've seen with QP representing flight attendants is they made significant gains at both Air Canada and WestJet on the issue of what's called ground pay. They really wanted to restructure the compensation system in the sector so that flight attendants are paid not just by flight, but get compensation for the time leading up to or after the flight, because there were so many delays and so many problems with flight attendants working 5 hours for a 90-minute flight. And so that those changes were successful. At QP, at WestJet, and at Air Canada made headway. Now they're trying to take that pattern and spread, there's the flight attendants are even globally, not just in Canada, to spread that to other smaller airlines. So you're going to see a dispute or tough round of negotiations at Air Transat. And of course, with PAL, that's a smaller airline. They want some common demands as well around that issue.
3: Well, in Newfoundland and Labrador, PAL Airlines in particular faced a really tough winter last year with a lot of long delays, canceled flights, mechanical problems. Could these problems also be a reason why the workers are unsatisfied too?
2: Well, if you're a pilot or a flight attendant, you're used to inclement weather. That's part of the job. There are going to be delays from time to time. What I think is of concern here, from what I've been following, is that it's the way that this particular employer deals with inclement weather and delays, and that there might be a better way of treating workers and passengers when there are delays. And that's something I think is probably being discussed at the table as well, is what kind of extra compensation management practices are in place when the fog rolls in, for example. You know, the work-life balance is always part of negotiations in some respect. But the fact that it's foregrounded in this round tells me that there are maybe some structural issues and some management issues that need to be ironed out going forward. In some cases, it can be better for passengers in the long run. If a strong collective agreement incentivizes or forces the employer to manage things better, it's not just for employees, it's also for customers. And I think in Eastern Canada, that's probably quite important, given the added challenge of weather that airlines face in that region.
3: So overall, you know, what does this trend of airline labor struggles, and now we're seeing it with PAL, tell customers about the airline industry in Canada?
2: Well, I think it tells folks that there's this industry, which has been in a growth period, has made a lot of its money on the backs of its workers and working them in ways that may not be sustainable. And so flight attendants, pilots have pushed back. And this is coming out of the pandemic, where there was layoffs and, of course, a boom that the sector wasn't ready for. And we're also, this is the wild card, we're seeing it in an era where a liberal government under Mark Carney is trying to roll back the power of unions to strike in this sector. And that's something we have to keep an eye on as well. This proposed labor changes that were are going to be coming out are going to make it a little bit more difficult for airline workers to strike. There'll be a more rigorous or different process put in place. And that's something that has, I think, unions very concerned. And they're trying to probably get a good deal with employers before those changes are enacted.
1: That was labor expert Stephen Topps speaking with the CBC's Abby Cole.

Well, this song is requested by Tom Muckford. He turns 60 today. Happy birthday, Tom. And he said that this song is actually dedicated to two of his best friends, Jemima Hurd in Cartwright and Caroline Turnbull in Northwest River. They're the best of friends, and he misses them both very much.

Thanks, Marcia. It's Wednesday, September 23rd. The time is 7:10 in most of Labrador and 7:40 if you're south of Blacktickle. 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I'm Rivu Rashid, and this is Labrador Morning.

0: Asha Hajid, musician, has a message for politicians who voted for the new Churchill Falls deal. We'll catch up with him at the Gull Island gathering this half hour. But first, let's check the current temperatures. Starting in Nain, partly cloudy, 7 degrees, Hopedale 5, Makovic mainly sunny, 4 degrees, Cartwright sunny, 4 degrees as well, Marys Harbour sunny 2, Blossomlo partly cloudy, 2 degrees, Wabush is seeing a mostly cloudy morning with 4 degrees, and finally Happy Valley Coos Bay is also partly cloudy with 3 degrees right now. Now transportation, Zach.
1: Starting with off with the boats, the Hayek W is in service on schedule. So the 3:30 p.m. departure from St. Barb today, September 23rd, is a dangerous goods crossing, so passenger space is limited. As for the Hamatic W, it is estimated to arrive in Makovic at 5 p.m. Vessel is operating on a load-and-go schedule, and you can monitor NL511 for any and all of the rest of the updates throughout the day. For Air Borealis, PB968, PB848, PB923, 924, and 847. Are canceled today. Roads are looking clear, but as always, use care and caution when out traveling. And that's a look at your transportation.
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0: What is the future of the Manishan Nui community gathering if the Gull Island hydroelectric project goes ahead? While the answer is still very much up in the air, Shahajit musician Frederick Pinashwe is worried. On Monday night, he performed at the Innu gathering, and one of his songs was about flooding the land. He spoke with our John Gowdy.
3: Nice to see you, Frederick.
4: Yeah, nice to see you again. Nice gathering, eh?
3: Isn't it?
4: It's beautiful. Yeah. Everybody's getting together. That's the main thing.
3: You are a singer-songwriter. You're a musician. Are you going to be performing this week?
4: Hopefully with the house band will help me out, and hopefully I can perform my old songs.
3: Okay, like what?
4: There's a song, and I wrote it's about the flooding. A flooding about the land, you know, and hopefully people will understand what I'm saying about it.
3: What's the name of your song?
4: Initial. That's in translation is a white man. You know, when the grandfathers always says, you know, you gotta don't talk, listen. You know, you have to listen and see what we have here. And what we have is very special. And if we lose that, we're losing everything. That's what it's all about. Mothers, I said in one verse, mothers are crying, children are drowning, and please help us. That's trying to get that word out. My family, my mom and my dad used to talk about the Churchill Falls and the canoeing, the traveling, and how they got to there, you know. Mm-hmm. It's all about the great river, the Grand River, you know. Mm-hmm. And they've been traveling through right to Quebec to here, and my mom and dad, you know, all of them.
3: Yeah. And Elizabeth and Francis.
4: Yeah. And that's how they met. The family here, you know, in Sicily, the gathering, you know, all around. This is where the family started.
3: Given that the Churchill Falls MOU has been voted in favor of in the House of Assembly, like, do you think, just given the recent news of this, like, do you think performing the song will have an extra weight to it on your shoulders?
4: Yeah. It's for me, it's like a very special song, and comes from the heart, and I've been saying this for a long time. It's very special what we got, and I'm very sad about it. What I'm hearing in the news, you know, I'm hearing yes, the politicians are saying yes to it.
3: To the
4: Gull Island, Church of Falls, and all that, and they never been here. You know, they never talked to us. They never. Seeing what are we seeing, and I'm surprised they vote yes for that. It's sad for us. It's sad for the elders. Sad for the kids. What future we're holding for them? I'm sad about it. It's scary. What we have here is a very special, and the government wants to flood it, and that's very sad for me. And no money will replace that for me. after this, where are we supposed to go? You know, where are we supposed to gather? Where are we supposed to be happy? You know, it's all about money. All those politicians, they never been here. And they do you want to destroy this place? It's very sad thing about it. It's, I can say this, all those politicians, they never seen what we have. I'm very sad about those politicians. They can say, they can vote yes, but they never been here and they never felt what the gathering is all about. My mom is Elizabeth Pnasser, and she's very sad about what's going to happen in the future, you know.
3: If the Gull Island project goes ahead.
4: Yes, yes. And I hopefully, I don't know, something got to be done with that. It's I don't want to lose this, what we have. It's, all this will be gone if the if it goes ahead. No, nothing will take replace this, you know. They're not looking at the whole picture of what it will cost for us to lose. We'll lose our this place, the feeling of it, and the people inside it. You know, it's a very scary future. What I see right now for me.
3: What is this? What does this place mean to you?
4: For history, it's, this has been going on for years and years. There's another gathering down a couple kilometers down. You can see it. The old crosses. That's where my family got blessed. And they moved it over here a couple years ago, and here in Gull Island. Mm-hmm. And all around Native people came from Quebec to here, you know, and it's a very special place here, what we got. And I'm afraid to lose it, yeah.
3: What's it like to look out and see the tents set up here and, you know, being able to spend time with your family and friends?
4: All around here, you can see it all after. They're talking, laughter, and sharing, and family getting together, kids loving it, you know, and there's no alcohol, no drugs here, and everybody's helping each other.
3: What would you show or tell Premier Tony Wakeham and other MHAs if they were to come here?
4: They're invited. Everybody's invited here. Everybody's welcome. Non-natives, everybody. To have fun. The joy of people to talk, get to know us. You can talk to us, you can listen to us, and you can have enjoy what we have. And we want to share what we have. I invite the non-natives, politicians, everybody to come here, enjoy what we have here. And I hope they hear it, yeah.
3: From what you're saying, there's a lot to lose.
4: Yes, this is like a tradition for us, you know. It's my family, my grandfather, you know, they all been here, and they've been sharing and they've been gathering here all around. Before there was no borders, there was no Quebec, there was no Labrador, and they got together here.
3: The Churchill Falls MOU mm-hmm. has passed in the House of Assembly. How much do you, it's obviously on your mind, I mean, how much do you think Gull Island is on other people's minds here at the gathering?
4: Yeah, right now I think everybody's trying not to think about it. Mm. So they're trying to have fun and have fun with their families, and everybody's getting together, they're having fun. You can hear the laughter in the background, everybody. Right now there's fun, family, and sharing over here. They're not worrying about what's going on in the future right now. But it's, for me, the politicians, they're talking about how much they're going to get, how much this is going to cost, how much this is going to take, destroy this place. And that's scary. I hope the politicians see what we see, and what we have here mm-hmm. is very special. And I hope they come and join us and see what we got here. And I'm very proud of my people. We're doing this every year for this. Without it, we'll be lost. You know, I can say it about that.
0: The Shahjit musician Frederick Pnasher. He performed on Monday night at the Manishanui Community Gathering, and he shared his concerns about the future of Gull Island with our John Gowdy.

0: Well, Eminem is definitely still here, but remember taking pictures and having no idea how they turned out? Like, you'd snap away and then have to wait until the film was developed to see what you actually captured. For a generation that grew up with smartphones, that experience is making a comeback. There have been a revival of digital point-and-shoot cameras from the 90s and 2000s, and they're selling like hotcakes. The CBC's Manjula Selvaraja look at why these old cameras are finding a new audience.
1: What's on your checklist when you head out to a concert? Well, you need your concert ticket. Check. Comfy shoes. Check. Camera. Check. And don't just take your smartphone camera. Take a digicam. Like these TikTokers.
2: Calling all concert girlies who are looking for a digital camera that they can take into venues.
3: I just started using this camera at concerts and I wish I had it earlier. Everyone and their mother has a little digicam that they bring in.
1: Abdullah Alarakia says there's a huge demand for digital point and shoot cameras. Alarakia is a co-owner of BJ Photo, a Waterloo, Ontario-based camera store.
4: The challenge as well is that there's a shortage of those cameras now.
1: 6 years ago for the CBC, I spoke with Alarakia about smartphones supplanting digital compact cameras. Market signals were sounding the death knell for the point and shoot. My, how the tides have turned. In 2025, point-and-shoot camera sales were up 30% compared to the year before. That's according to F-Stoppers, an online community for photographers. The site's analysis is based on data from the Camera and Imaging Products Association, an international industry group that tracks camera sales. On TikTok, there are thousands of digicam photos, especially from creators trying to channel a Y2K aesthetic. Pam Lau thinks the appeal for Gen Z's may be nostalgia and what the internet calls millennial optimism.
5: The concept of like Gen Z looking at early 2000s, 2010s, pre-smartphone and feeling like, oh, people were seemed like so more hopeful about the world.
1: Lau is an independent photographer and ambassador for Canon Canada. She's on the curatorial advisory board for Photo Ed magazine, one of the few publications that focuses on Canadian photography.
5: In the same vein that film photography has had its resurgence in the past at least 10 years as a way to have a more mindful practice with photography, digicams is another way to do that. In a way that's a little bit more instantaneous.
1: The demand has driven up prices for some point-and-shoots and is an unexpected boon for camera manufacturers. Take one digicam that is popular on social media, the Canon PowerShot G7 X3. It either sells out or sells above its original price in secondary markets. Last year, to capitalize on the interest in compact cameras, Panasonic released the Lumix ZS99. It is a rehash of an older camera, which was discontinued when the fortunes of compact cameras fell. There are also more affordable options, like the Camp Snap or the Paper Shoot camera, both screen-free. Abdullah Alarakia of BJ Photo says there are also technology-related reasons for the fall and rise of point-and-shoots.
4: When the compact camera declined, it's because of the quality of the cell phones basically produced equal and then better quality in low light because of computational photography.
1: He means that smartphones actually adjust and optimize the images you take. Alarakia shares a story from a few years back to explain. It's an experiment by a photographer that went viral on Reddit in 2023. The user put a blurry photo of the moon on his desktop and then took a photo of it with his phone.
4: The phone filled in all the craters of the moon that weren't even there to begin with. So that's an example of what computational imaging is like. It's going further away from reality. And people are now moving away from that and saying no.
1: It is a rejection of computationally created perfection in photos. Photographer Pam Lau thinks it's also an embrace of being present.
5: It's like a way for me to process the world around me. But a smartphone, it really takes you out of the world. If you look at the language that people talk around smartphones, like saying that they need like a tolerance break, set a lot of restrictions and boundaries around how they use their phone. Like, oh, those are terminology of addiction.
1: The camera has long been considered the killer app on smartphones. And here you have younger generations opting to buy a separate gadget for that one application. It could be a small revolt against screens and infinite scrolling. And like the popularity of vinyl records and paper journals, part of a broader trend, the return to more tactile experiences. For CBC Radio, I'm Manjula Selvaraja.
0: Thank you so much, Manjula. And if you want to share your memories with those scams, you can call on Trapline 1-888-699-8255. 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
6: This is CBC News for Newfoundland and Labrador. I'm Catherine Crummy. Good morning. The long-running trial for Tony Humbie is nearing the end. The prosecution began closing submissions yesterday and is expected to wrap this morning. As Ryan Cook reports, the Crown is alleging Humbie's predatory tactics negated consent.
7: Crown Prosecutor Deidre Badcock started her closing submissions on Tuesday with a sharp criticism of Tony Humbie. Quote, "It goes without saying, Mr. Humbie picked the most vulnerable individuals to prey on. That is by design. He's not going down Waterford Bridge Road. He's not going to King William Estates," unquote. Instead, she said Humbie targeted youth from broken homes, young people struggling with addiction and mental health issues. Quote, "Most of these victims described that they did not have a choice. Mr. Humbie was holding the alcohol, the drugs, the money, the cigarettes over their head. That has the ability to overcome their ability to consent," end quote. Humbie was arrested in April of 2023. He's facing 71 charges related to 10 complainants. His trial was hampered by delays before and after it started. It's been ongoing off and on for more than a year now. The prosecution will continue closing submissions this morning to be followed by a hearing on a Jordan application filed by the defense, which seeks to have the majority of the charges tossed due to delays. Ryan Cook, CBC News, St. John's.
6: PAL Airlines flight attendants and pilots are seeking better pay and working conditions and are seeking federal mediation to help with negotiations. Flight attendants with Air Canada and WestJet have gone on strike recently, and those with PAL could follow suit if an agreement isn't reached. CBC's Abby Cole reports.
8: PAL Airline flight attendants and pilots have reached an impasse in their collective agreement negotiations. Both unions have requested a federal mediator to help them come to an agreement. The Canadian Union of Public Employees say they want better wages for flight attendants, including pay for work done when the plane is on the ground. Meanwhile, PAL Airline Pilots Association representative Conrad Reed says they're trying to get the airline to agree to better scheduling.
9: We want to put a deadline on the process, get some meaningful talks and, get this thing moving along.
8: Now the conciliator has 60 days to get both parties on the same page. If that can't happen, there's a 3-week cooling off period before any party can take action, like going on strike. Labor expert Stephen Tufts says having two unions at the negotiating table creates a unique situation.
10: So that allows them to, if they coordinate their efforts, to actually put a little bit more pressure on the employer because they can shut the entire airline down.
8: In a statement to CBC News, PAL Senior Vice President of Public Affairs says it welcomes the conciliation process and hopes they can work towards mutually beneficial agreements. Abby Cole, CBC News, St. John's.
6: The lineup for this year's St. John's International Women's Film Festival is out. Executive Director Jen Brown says last year almost 7,000 people came to the festival, making connections with the art and community as well as industry members. Brown says for this year, the festival tried to be more intentional about programming movies from diverse voices.
11: I'm really proud that this year over a third of all of our films are made in Newfoundland, Labrador, which is a huge testament to the talent and the caliber of the investment from the province and our stories and our culture here. And then we also have 50% of our films are directed by Indigenous, Black, and people of color. And we have also 30% of this year's lineup are made from queer filmmakers, which is really important to share new perspectives, talent stories.
6: Some of this year's films include Preparing in the Inuit, Partridge Cleaning in Sheshashi, and the documentary Captain Newfoundland. The St. John's International Women's Film Festival starts on October 20th. And after a nearly 10-year hiatus,
12: Hey Rosetta is heading back on the road. The beloved St. John's Band is starting their surprise 2027 tour with four shows at the Jag Soundhouse. When frontman Tim Baker moved home earlier this year, he says he felt a pull to get the band back together.
13: Something happened. Maybe it was enough time passed. The field had been fallow long enough. I don't know. It felt like this is a dream I'd like to step back inside of. This is something that I think would be really fun and celebratory and good.
12: All seven members of Hey Rosetta will join the tour. Baker, who initiated their return, says he wouldn't dream of doing it without everyone. 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Well, that is your news for this hour. 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
0: Thanks, Catherine. It's Wednesday, September 23rd. The time is 7:35 in most of Labrador and 8:05 if you're south of Black Tickle. 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I'm Rivu Rashid, and this is Labrador Morning. The electric bus in Happy Valley Goose Bay has been out of service for about 3.5 weeks now. We'll hear an update on the situation with Mayor Bart Pomeroy this half hour. Before that, Cartwright Lanseclair MHA Lisa Dempster joins us to share her thoughts on the Churchill Falls deal. But first, here's Zach with weather.
14: Starting off in Nain, it's going to be clear, becoming a mix of sun and cloud this morning with winds northwest, gusting to 40, becoming west, gusting to 60 this afternoon with a high of 16. Hopedale and Makovic is going to be mainly sunny with winds northwest, gusting to 40, becoming west, gusting to 70 this morning and a high of 17. Sunny for Rigolet with winds becoming southwest, gusting to 50 this morning and a high of 16. Cartwright is going to be sunny with winds becoming west, gusting to 40 this morning, a high of 15. A mix of sun and cloud for Mary's Harbor, becoming sunny this morning and winds becoming west, gusting to 40 with a high of 15. Lanseloo is going to be a mix of sun and cloud, becoming sunny this morning with winds becoming west 20 and southwest gusting to 50 by afternoon with a high of 12. Labrador City and Churchill Falls, increasing cloudiness early this morning with winds becoming west, gusting to 40 near noon and a high of 18. And finally, Happy Valley Goose Bay, mainly sunny today. Winds becoming southwest, gusting to 40 this morning with a high of 19. And that's a look at your weather here on Labrador Morning.
0: We want to find out what your MHAs are thinking about the new Churchill Falls deal. So this week, we've reached out to all the MHAs in Labrador. One of them is joining us this morning. Cartwright Lanseclair MHA Lisa Dempster is on the line with me now. She voted no on the deal in the House of Assembly last week. Good morning, MHA Dempster.
15: Good morning.
0: What ultimately led you to vote no?
15: Oh, there was multiple reasons, but the very first one is that when all 40 members in the House of Assembly are there representing different sections of this province. In my case, it's Cartwright Lanseclair. So it has to be about what you are hearing from the people that you represent. I reached out and I asked folks to come to me with their questions, and I heard loud and clear from the district of Cartwright Lanseclair why they did not support this deal. And what I wasn't prepared for was just how many I would hear from right across Labrador in all four districts, and in fact across the entire province of Newfoundland and Labrador. The biggest thing for the people that I represent is our communities are running on diesel generating stations. Why is there not a commitment to build a transmission line? Why was there no transmission line built when we had the last mega project, Muskrat Falls, when not 1 kilowatt of that monstrosity of a project really happened? And we know since then, I've been following closely what's happening out in places like Manitoba, where we have a project getting underway now, a proposed 1,200 kilometers of infrastructure that's going to connect clean hydro, electric and fiber grid all the way up to remote communities in Nunavut. So it is happening elsewhere. Why is it happening here? Instead, we're talking about energy sovereignty. We're talking about an energy warehouse on a global scale. We're talking about quadrupling of power. You know, it all sounds very transformative. And even in my hometown, we are at a complete standoff. staff and mobile units running the only shrimp processing facility in all of Labrador, running a processing facility in Pentons Arm, and can't get off mobile units, something that's intended to be a temporary measure that's been in place since 2019. So it's pretty infuriating for the people I represent. So their input to me was very clear.
0: So, Mr. Dempster, when the original MOU was negotiated by the former Liberal government, you were a member of that government. So, were you hearing similar concerns from your constituents at the time?
15: The issue of a transmission line to the coast, the ask, yes, was very loud and clear, and I believe Hansard from the House of Assembly will show that I was very loud and clear. I would not support going forward. We had a vote in the House. We still had 10 definitive agreements to work through. The Premier at the time, Premier Fury, had assured me and spoke to that when he spoke in the House that he was going to write the historical unfairness of Labrador. I get asked, so I was supporting it up until that time. I get asked a lot, and I've just spent 4 long days on the ground in my district. The House closed Thursday night, and I was on a flight on Friday morning. And I got asked a lot about, explain to me the difference between the 24 MOU and the 26 MOU. There's some very, very striking differences. The biggest for us was market-based pricing. We all know the history of 1969. There was a fixed rate. Quebec, we got $2 billion over decades, and Quebec got $28 billion. That's what we mean when we talk about lopsided. We had the CEO of NL Hydro at that time saying, we have a market, we have a basket of price options. We don't know what energy markets will do 10, 20, 30 years out. We cannot go with one single metric. We need to, de-risk, engineer out the risk of this. What did the Premier do? He went with one single price metric again. He's locked us in. He took away. That was huge for us. And when we asked questions on the floor of the negotiating team or Hydro, whoever was there, very flawed process, by the way, over those 4 days. And when we asked, they said, well, it was a complicated pricing structure. It was too hard. Really? We're going to lock the people of Newfoundland and Labrador in for a 50-year deal, and you gave away market-based pricing because it was too hard. Also, we were 2 days in, and we did not have the pricing structure on goal. We asked repeatedly. When we got the pricing structure, the price of goal goes down over time. There is no off-ramps, and I'll tell you what's a huge concern for the people that I have heard from, and there has been no real independent oversight. First of all, the Premier promised a referendum. Whether you thought that was a good idea or not, the fact is he knocked on people's doors, he looked them in the eye, and he promised no deal would go ahead. Then he put an independent review panel in place, and he committed to people, you will hear back from them. A few weeks later, not only did we not hear back from them, but we do not know who they spoke to. So there's a long list of broken promises. He has no trust anymore, no credibility, and going to lead us through a multi-billion dollar project that's going to lock us into something that is very, very clear when they do their little sound bites on the better deal. For all of us, it is Quebec that got the better deal. They're paying about half what our province will pay in electricity prices. They got more power. It's super very concerning.
0: Yeah, so the government says this new agreement improves on the original MOU, you know, more power for the province, more transmission access, and greater overall value. So I'm just wondering, are there parts of the new agreement that you support?
15: So there is no doubt that transmission to Lab West is needed. We've known that for some time. We have a lot of questions around the transmission. You know, when is it going to be built? How is it going to be funded? Is there money? Who's going to pay for that? Those are some of the questions that we ask. But at the end of the day, when the Quebec media is out, and even since the House closed last Thursday night, and Quebec is celebrating this deal, this new deal, saying its electricity is now at a price that defies all competition. There is no question who got the better deal. There's looking through a Labrador lens, I could talk all day through the provincial lens and our concerns about that, but through a Labrador lens, you know, a project occurring in our backyard, some of us have lived through the upheaval of Muskrat Falls and all of that destruction. It was a very tumultuous time. We've seen the town of Happy Valley out talking about the consequences when with mega projects when they are not consulted and don't have the right supports in place. We've seen the mayor of Lab City talking about the things that they need in advance of that. And we've seen the indigenous groups in Labrador, key partners, saying, you know, Premier Tony Wakeham voted and we were not consulted. We've seen other Indigenous groups saying this project will not proceed unless we are consulted. It's really staggering to me and to many other people that I've heard from that 21 people, we have a population of over 500,000, 21 people, probably the slimmest majority government in our province's history, is able to make a decision of that significance. And

0: I know that my colleague with the NDP, Sheila O'Leary, she asked multiple questions on the environment and got nothing. We didn't hear from the Minister of Education, so did they not speak because they had no questions, or were they told not to speak? We know that the vote was whipped. We know that Premier Tony Wakeham did not give his party the choice to vote how they felt. And, you know, they're going to have to live with the consequences of that. I can tell you, Labrador simply cannot be the place where the resource is located, and we have to host a development on this scale without lasting benefits, without some commitment on reliable infrastructure and meaningful opportunities. And the four representatives in Labrador should be fighting very hard, listening to what they are hearing from the people that hired them.
1: Okay, Chair Dempster, what I'm thinking is someone listening might be wondering, because we're hearing a lot of concerns and a lot of questions you still have. So someone might be thinking that you got a chance to talk to the negotiators and experts. You spent 4 days in the House going through the agreement and questioning them. So what do you make of that process? Like, why don't we have answers to those questions?
0: Well, the process was really concerning. As the House Leader on our team, you know, it was my job to sit down with the Government House Leader, and the Deputy Government House Leader was actually there as well, and the third party and the Independent. We were not asking for anything that we were not willing to do ourselves. The benchmark for process was set in January 25 when we were government and we were negotiating the extraordinary setting at that time. The opposition, now government today, said we want a committee-style structure. We want a free flow. For example, if I have my 10, 15 minutes to speak on behalf of Cartwright Lanseclair, I can decide, do I want to ask my questions to the negotiating team when they're on the floor, or the NL Hydro Board, or the Oversight Committee, etc. Maybe I want to ask the Premier. Maybe I want to ask one of his members. The first draft we got had one 30-minute question period over 4 days. What are they hiding from? The about face from this government from when they were in opposition and we were debating the MOU in 24 to now is just incredible. And in the end, we did get four question periods, but what was really, really concerning, we were given speaking blocks, 15 minutes. We had 60 seconds to ask a question. You had to be very quick to get it out, but the folks answering the question could take all the time they wanted. So we had some people that in a 15-minute block only got as little as four questions out, because if the CEO of NL Hydro wanted to answer the question in three different ways and go on and on, because she has totally changed her tune and singing from a different hymn book than when she was on the floor in 24 when you read back through Hansard, and that's very concerning. So it was not an open democratic process. It was very rigid. It was very controlled. And when you've got something of this scale, of this magnitude that's about to be signed off, it is really concerning. It is, I can tell you that I'm not the only one that's losing sleep and waking up with a gnawing pain in the pit of my stomach from this. And make no mistake, Quebec going forward will pay less for electricity than the 24 MOU. They will receive more power and they will receive more money, because when the federal government got involved with their $10 billion, $6.5 billion of that went to Quebec and only $3.5 billion back to Labrador. Mm. When the premier touts all the extra energy he got in this deal, 400 megawatts is wind. It may never happen. They have to do a feasibility study. They have to do indigenous consultations. They have to do environmental assessments. We're talking perhaps decades out. So the truth is nowhere in this mega deal from this premier, who have a long list of broken promises. And if there is a way for this to be stopped, the people have got to band together. The best thing the indigenous groups in Labrador right now can do is band together for the betterment of the greater good, because as it stands now, everybody loses. We got nothing in 69, precious little in the Muskrat Falls, and this is our last shot. It's our last chance, and we're going to have an energy source come from our river that can power 3 million homes, power the three largest cities in Canada, and the people who's right next door, a stone's throw away, is going to be left far worse

0: South than they are today when it comes to the aftermath of the destruction of mega projects of that scale.
1: Well, MJ Dempster, thank you so much for taking your time and joining us this morning.
0: Thank you for the opportunity. Have a great day.
1: No problem. Lisa Dempster is the MHA for Cartwright Lancer Clear, and we also expect to hear from Labrador West MHA Joe Power later this week. Happy Valley Goose Bay's electric bus is out of service until further notice. As we heard on Labrador Morning yesterday, that's a problem for people in town who rely on the bus to get to work, go to school, or run errands around town. Happy Valley Goose Bay Mayor Bart Pomeroy said there's no doubt the electric bus is being used, but he doesn't think people should be dependent on the service. He gave an update on the bus to Labrador Morning's Andrea McGuire yesterday.
2: So what's happening with the town bus at the moment?
3: Well, the town bus right now is out of service. There's some mechanical issues with the bus, and repairs are, we're waiting on parts to repair the bus. So hopefully those parts will arrive soon and we'll get our bus back on the road.
2: We know at this point we're not sure when those parts will arrive. Any idea why there's so much uncertainty?
3: We're kind of at the mercy of the shipping company, so we're just waiting on that. I haven't received an update today, but as far as I know, they're in transit.
2: Does the fact that this is an electric bus have anything to do with the weight, to your mind?
3: No, I don't think so. I mean, it's not like, you know, it's just basically mechanical issues with respect to the front end of the bus. It's just regular maintenance that needs to be done. The parts are not available in town, so they have to be brought into the community.
2: Are there any spare parts around for the bus if future maintenance is required?
3: Well, you know, we've had the bus for a year, and we said we would reevaluate at the end of the year in terms of the service. Obviously, things pop up that's unforeseen. You know, we didn't expect to have an issue with the some of the parts on the bus. And, you know, we acted quickly to try and rectify that issue. And unfortunately, you know, the bus was not manufactured in Canada and the parts have to come from overseas.
2: So I spoke with a couple of people who were relying on the bus on a regular basis, either to get to work or head to school. So some people have found a way to use the bus regularly. What do you say to the fact that these people are kind of stuck now without transportation?
3: Well, I don't think people should be dependent on this service. You know, we have one bus and we have a large community. You know, the bus is available on demand when it's available. You know, we can't make a bus appear when somebody wants one. So, you know, it's like I indicated, we said we'd look at the service over the course of the year. You know, we're now to our first year into the service. We didn't anticipate we'd be replacing tie rod ends on the front of the bus, but that's part of regular maintenance. And the bus is definitely getting used, well over 70,000 kilometers in 1 year. The cost of operating the bus is not cheap, and it's a service that we provide. We're very proud of the service that we provide. Is it 100% service? Can't guarantee that. We can't guarantee the bus won't break down next month. So, you know, that's the realities that we're in, and I don't think people should be totally dependent on this service.
2: So one person brought up the idea of bringing a backup bus on the road, just since this one is down. Would the town consider that possibility?
3: Well, first of all, where would you get a backup bus? Secondly, you know, we have to be responsible as well to our taxpayers in this community. I mean, the cost of operating a bus isn't cheap. You know, it's not a matter of just going and getting another bus. Somebody has to pay for that. And, you know, you need to be responsible as well to tax dollars. And it's not a matter of just going and getting a bus when we need one.
2: I saw that the 30-day bus pass is being phased out as well. What's the rationale there?
3: I think that may have something to do with the fact that it's down right now. I think people may have bought passes for 30 days, perhaps. I'd have to confirm that, the details on that. That's more of an operations thing.
2: You know, some people are saying now, why an electric bus in the first place? Why not run a regular bus instead? What would you say to that suggestion?
3: Well, there was a public transit study that was done 6 years ago that looked at at that time it looked at a diesel-operated bus. But since then there was funding under, I believe, the Rural Transit Fund. This funding was provided by the Government of Canada with some support from the province and Newfoundland Labrador Hydro. It was an opportunity to acquire a bus that would provide a service to the community at a significant cost reduction to the town initially at the time. And, you know, the council of the day decided that they would move forward with an electric bus instead of a diesel operator one because of the cost of operation more so than anything, yeah.
2: What would you say is the overall goal of the town's bus service?
3: I think it's, again, it's like we said we would look at it in a year, and we would look at the numbers, and we would look at the usage, and we would look at costs, of course, and evaluate it at that time. We've had some discussions on it. You know, we know that, you know, the service is costing roughly $230,000 a year to operate. You know, our fuel costs are down, obviously, but with a diesel operation, you know, your fuel costs, considering back in 6 years ago when this study was done, fuel was half of the price of what it is now in terms of diesel. So, you know, to operate a diesel bus today would be very taxing on the finances of the town. You know, we're proud of our bus. I mean, it's providing service. You know, it's not going to be... you know, we can't provide 100% guarantees that the service is going to operate every day. I mean, there's times that the bus has to be down to be recharged. And, you know, at this point, it's just not feasible for us to consider a second bus and to maintain and operate that. You know, it's a significant amount of money that would cost to maintain two buses and two or four drivers. You know, that's a cost that has to be borne by the taxpayers. And like I said, we need to be responsible, and we will continue to operate this bus, but we have to make sure that we continue to operate it sustainably.
2: Thank you very much.
3: Thank you.
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4: Hello, this is Travis Ford calling from the Lawrence O'Brien Arts Center. Just calling to remind you guys that we have Shyam Majumdar coming in on Friday night, September 25th at 7:30. Tickets are $40 for general and $35 for seniors 60 and older. We'd love to see you at the show. We hope you do. We hope you see you then. Thank you. Have a good day.
1: Well, the information I had just shared with you, you might want to use that because you have a chance to win a pair of tickets for each show. So what you'll have to do, again, pick up your phone, call our trap line 1-888-699-8255. That's 1-888-699-8255, or send us an email at labradormorning@cbc.ca, or message us on Facebook and just tell us that you want to go there, and preferably you can also mention who you want to bring with you, and you get a chance. We'll do a draw, and then you get a chance to win a pair of tickets.
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6: Today on Q. In the new movie In Alaska, a young man gets in trouble for accidentally shooting the Trans-Alaska oil pipeline. Noomi Rapace is one of the stars of the film. She'll be here to tell you all about it and to tell you about the time she did a Mick Jagger impersonation in front of Mick Jagger.
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8: 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The CBC News is next. Coming up in half an hour, it's The Current with Matt Galloway.
9: It is a battle over hunting and fishing. New Brunswick has been hit hard by U.S. tariffs and now may ban Americans from getting hunting and angling licenses in response. But Canadians in that industry say they'll be hurt by this move. That's coming up on The Current.
10: This is World Report. Good morning. I'm Marcia Young. Today, Iran's president is expected to respond to U.S. President Donald Trump's provocations. Masoud Pezeshkian addresses the U.N. General Assembly this morning. The U.S. president threatened to annihilate Iran in his speech yesterday. As Willie Lowry reports, Masoud Pezeshkian is not likely to ignore such threats.
11: The stakes are high as Iranian President Masoud Pezeshkian readies himself to address the UN General Assembly in New York. The U.S.-Iran war is close to stretching into an eighth month. Pezeshkian says he will use his speech to show that Iran remains unbroken by the conflict. We will make the best possible use of this opportunity, he says, to convey Iran's plight to the international community. We will firmly tell our adversaries that despite all the unfairness and injustices, the Iranian people have stood their ground. But it also comes as U.S. President Donald Trump says he's got a big decision to make.
12: Will a deal be made with Iran that lets them rebuild and create a far greater country than it ever was before? Or do I annihilate the Islamic Republic?
11: Trump's threats come as polls suggest a vast majority of Americans are not in favor of the war. Yesterday, U.S. Special Envoy Steve Witkoff and Jared Kushner held indirect talks with the Iranian delegation. Witkoff described the talks as, quote, lengthy, and he was hopeful that they will, quote, prove constructive and promising. Trump has said he would be open to meeting with Pezeshkian while both are in New York, though no plans have been made to do that just yet. Willie Lowry, CBC News, Jerusalem.
10: Chinese President Xi Jinping arrives today for a state visit to the U.S. The three-day trip will include a state dinner tomorrow night, but the focus will be Xi's critical bilateral meetings with U.S. President Donald Trump. As Lisa Sheng reports, trade and the race for AI dominance will be on top of their agenda.
13: If they're not part of any kind of agreement, everybody else can do nothing.
14: University of Waterloo political science professor Hongying Wang says she wants U.S. President Donald Trump and Chinese President Xi Jinping to work together on AI guardrails when they meet.
13: It really does remind me of the Cold War period, the height of nuclear competition arms race, the kind of existential threat that posed for the world.
14: During their last meeting in Beijing in May, Trump and Xi agreed to restart discussions around AI governance, but Tuxing Chan, a professor at the University of International Business and Economics in Beijing, is skeptical because of the competition.
15: I think the U.S. will just strengthen restrictions on Chinese AI development. I don't think the two sides have any space for cooperation or coordination.
14: And while recent warnings from tech executives and whistleblowers underscore the West's existential worries, China's rules focus more on keeping political and social stability. Despite the ideological differences, there's room for cooperation, says Brookings Institution fellow Kyle Chan.
16: Neither side wants to see these AI models cause problems for their own national security or more globally.
14: With a packed agenda, since the trade truce deadline is November and with the war in Iran raging on, the question may be whether they can make progress fast enough to keep up with the technology. Lisa Sheng, CBC News, Toronto.
10: The U.S. Department of Justice is defending U.S. President Donald Trump's decision to ban some news outlets from the White House. CNN, MS Now, and Politico are all banned from the White House grounds. Trump says it's for what he calls false reporting and fake news. The banned outlets are preparing for an emergency hearing. The CBC's Mark Carcasole joins me now from Washington. Mark, what is the latest?
17: Well, on Tuesday, we got a look at the Justice Department's court filing, claiming reporting from the outlets has created concerns for national security. It cites multiple stories they consider inaccurate. They say they gave CNN, MS Now, and Politico a chance to dispute the bans and that access to the White House is a privilege, not a right. The filing also goes on to say that reporters do not have a First Amendment right to access the White House. Last night on social media, President Trump also repeated his claim that the district judge hearing the case is a, quote, great judge for them, signaling he expects, as many U.S. legal experts do, that Judge Tim Kelly, who he appointed in 2017, will overturn the ban in some form. The president says if that happens, he's already planning to appeal.
10: We understand there is an emergency hearing being held today. What do we know about that?
17: Yeah, that hearing is scheduled to be heard via teleconference here in Washington, D.C. The ask by lawyers representing CNN, MS Now, and Politico is for at least a temporary lifting of the White House ban on their journalists until a full hearing can be conducted. They argue that the ban violates the U.S.'s First Amendment as well as the Due Process Clause, which is found twice in the Constitution. It's unclear how long a decision in this could take, though.
10: All right. Thank you, Mark.
17: Thank you.
10: The CBC's Mark Crocosole in Washington. Police in South Africa say at least 11 people are dead in a mass shooting south of Durban. Authorities say people were having a party when assailants entered the house and opened fire. A pregnant woman is reportedly among the victims. Police are searching for the suspects. No arrests have been made, and there is no known motive for the attack, but police think it may be linked to a feud between rival gangs. It will be an emotional day in court for grieving families in Newmarket, Ontario. They will talk about their loss at a sentencing hearing for Kenneth Law. Law pleaded guilty earlier this year for abetting suicide. And as the CBC's Thomas Daigle reports, Law also admitted he was involved in 93 deaths in Canada and Britain.
18: It's 5 years since Tom died. It's really hard.
19: David Parfitt lost his 22-year-old son to suicide. Now he's finally able to express his grief in front of the man who sold Tom the poison that killed him.
18: That's incredibly important for me that Tom as a man is remembered. So to describe him and obviously describe the pain of his loss is really important.
19: Parfitt is one of more than 50 loved ones whose victim impact statements are set to be read out in an Ontario court. The staggering number of victims reflects the scale of suffering linked to Kenneth Law. The 61-year-old coaxed vulnerable people to end their lives using items he sold.
20: This is a solution for some people. Not for every one of us, just for some people.
19: Law has reportedly told a forensic psychiatrist he considered his actions to be humane, insisting he's not, in his words, a madman.
21: This is a very unprecedented case.
19: Criminal defense lawyer Trevin David has analyzed the case. He expects prosecutors will recommend a prison sentence of at least 20 years.
21: His admission that he's caused much larger harm is something that the judge gets to take into account.
19: Law sent death kits to more than 40 countries. The total number of victims will never be known. Thomas Daigle, CBC News, Toronto.
10: Canada sees Mexico as a growing source of tourism, and the federal government wants to tap its North American neighbor for even more visitors. Ottawa is hoping to increase the number of yearly visitors coming from one of its most important trade partners. But as the CBC's Jorge Barrera reports, some Mexican tourism operators say Canada's visa requirements are getting in the way.
22: And if we think about the Aurora viewing, how does that work on a day-to-day visit in the North American tourist spot?
23: That's a really good question. So,
24: Jesus Martinez, general manager of Dream Destinations Mexico, chats with Tobias Barth from White Horse's Northern Lights Resort and Spa during a type of speed dating event for Canadian and Mexican tourism operators put on by federal tourism agency Destination Canada at a posh Mexico City hotel.
22: This event brings us closer between Canadians and Mexicans, and we love to be part of it.
24: Martinez says Canada is growing in popularity as a tourist destination for Mexicans, but the visa requirements reimposed in 2024 has dampened that enthusiasm. He'd like to see it scrapped.
22: That will be in my wish list, but it's not up to us.
25: We always want to advocate on making it easier to come into Canada. And
24: Darlene Federosian with Travel Alberta says Mexico represents a source of potentially 1 million yearly tourists to her province.
25: The potential is pretty untapped at the moment.
24: Like Canadian Tourism Minister Richie Valdez, who attended the event, says Canada sees Mexico as a massive source of tourists, with well over 90,000 already visiting a year.
26: We're within the next 3 years, we're expecting a $1 billion spend of Mexican travelers to Canada.
24: Valdez says she will share the Mexican visa concerns with her cabinet colleagues once she returns to Ottawa. Jorge Barrera, CBC News, Mexico City.
10: And that is the latest national and international news from World Report. 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I'm Marcia Young.
1: Thank you. Thanks, Marcia. It's Wednesday, September 23rd. The time is 8:10 in most of Labrador and 8:40 if you're south of Black Tickle. 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I'm Rivu Rashid, and this is Labrador Morning.

0: How prepared are we in our community for the dramatic forces of climate change? We talked to an expert in this final half hour about adaptation strategies as a national meeting on the subject is underway. Also, John Hancock will join us with sports, but first, let's check the current temperatures. Starting in Nain, as of right now, I can see it's mostly cloudy, 7 degrees. It's getting warmer, though. Hopedale, 7 degrees as well. Macovic, mainly sunny, 5. Cartwright, sunny, 5 degrees. Marys Harbour, sunny, 4. Blossomlow, partly cloudy, 5 degrees. Wabush, mostly cloudy, 4 degrees. And finally, Happy Valley, Goose Bay is also seeing an overcast, partly cloudy skies, 5 degrees right now. Transportation, Zach?
1: Well, for the boats, the Hayek W is in service on schedule. The Hamatic W is estimated to arrive in Macovic at 5 p.m. tonight. As for Air Borealis flights, PB968, PB848, PB923, 924, and 847 are canceled. Everything else looks to be on time, but as always, use care and caution when out on the roads.
0: John Hancock is here with Sports. John, good morning.
2: Hi there.
0: The Toronto Blue Jays can't afford another loss and will need help if they hope to make the baseball playoffs heading into a doubleheader today.
2: Yeah, the Jays had their game with the Orioles rained out in Baltimore last night. The math is pretty simple. The Jays have to win their final five games and hope the White Sox lose all of theirs. Toronto goes in trailing Chicago by 4 in the wild card race. Chicago beat Kansas City last night. Texas dropped 3 games back. They lost to the Mets. Max Scherzer will start game 1 this afternoon. The Jays did not announce a starter for game 2. And if you're following the National League wild card race, Arizona moved to within 2 games of San Diego for the final playoff spot there. Arizona winning last night while San Diego lost.
0: In basketball news, Toronto Raptors have signed Leonard to a 2-year contract extension.
2: Kawhi Leonard and the Raptors have agreed on a 2-year extension that could be worth $115 million if he plays both seasons. Second year of the deal is at Kawhi's option. The Raptors have yet to announce the signing. ESPN first reported the terms, which were later confirmed by the Toronto Star. Leonard will make just over $50 million this season. Last year of his current contract, $50 million. Wow. The trade that sent Kawhi to the Raptors from the LA Clippers in late June wasn't completed until earlier this month because of the league's investigation into whether the Clippers circumvented the salary cap rules on Kawhi's behalf. The owner of the Clippers, Steve Ballmer, was later suspended for a year. His team was fined $30 million and docked. They had to forfeit 5 first-round draft picks, and team personnel also suspended. Leonard was fined $700,000, but he isn't facing a suspension.
0: Toronto Tempo lost their WNBA game in Chicago and will wrap up their first season in the league Thursday.
2: Yeah, the Tempo losing 97-85 to Chicago Sky. Isabel Harrison scored 17 of her 21 points in the first half. She added 13 rebounds. Toronto's now 11-32, third worst record in the league. But still decent for a first-year team. Toronto Tempo head coach Sandy Brundello on what she's looking for from her team heading into the offseason.
3: How hard you're going to compete, I think that's important, and how much we can execute, who can execute, scouts, and, you know, playing the right way. I suppose that's important as you were evaluating this year too. And, you know, we had one quarter that kind of, that's been a story of our season, really. It doesn't matter who's playing or who's not, there's that one quarter that we're just, you know, we don't come out with the energy or the execution, and that hurts us, and then we have to play catch up.
2: So the Tempo will wrap up their first season in the WNBA tomorrow night in Connecticut.
0: Both the Calgary Flames and Edmonton Oilers won NHL preseason games.
2: We're only 6 days away from the start of the regular season. Last night, the Oilers beat Winnipeg in overtime, and Calgary beat Vancouver 3-1. The Flames are, of course, more than halfway through training camp, and Coach Ryan Huska was asked if he felt the Flames were ready for the regular season.
4: I mean, we don't have a choice at the end of the day. We have to fix some things, of course. I think the next two games that we play will be really good test run games, if you will, to see how our adjustments that we made with our team will work. We're going to get and full lineup in Seattle, and we're going to get a full lineup in Edmonton. So it'll be a great opportunity to see where we're at leading into the regular season.
2: Ottawa and Toronto will split their teams for games tonight in both cities. Canada will open the 2027 World Junior Hockey Championship on December the 26th, Boxing Day, against Switzerland. The game will be at Edmonton's Rogers Place. Schedule of the tournament was announced yesterday. Games will be in both Edmonton and Red Deer. Canada will also face Latvia, Norway, and Czechia in Group B. Group A has defending champion Sweden, along with Finland, Germany, Slovakia, and the U.S. Canada finished third at the 2026 World Juniors in Minneapolis. Ottawa's Gabriela Dabrowski, her partner Luisa Stefani of Brazil, won the women's doubles title at the SP Open in Sao Paulo, Brazil. Dabrowski has a career-high 4 WTA doubles titles this season. She's never won more than 3 in a single season until this year. And Canada's Derek G, Ottawa native, has withdrawn from the Road World Cycling Championships after he broke a rib in a crash Sunday at the Grand Prix cycling event of Montreal. G will be replaced by Montreal's Guillaume Boivin, who is a 3-time national champion. And that's your look at sports.
0: Thank you so much, John. Talk to you tomorrow.
2: You have a good day.
0: Have a great one. Take care. That's John Hancock with our regular sports updates. And for more sports news, you can visit cbc.ca/sports.

0: That was Old Battle Harbor by Benny Powell Jr. Now, earlier we told you that you can get a chance to win a pair of Shaun Majumdar's performance tickets, so that which is basically happening this Friday. But today, tomorrow, and the day after, on three shows, we'll be giving away six tickets, a pair each day. So today is the first day of that, and we asked you to call our trap line or send us an email and let us know why you want to go there and who you want to bring with you. And we've got a few entries, and now we're doing the draw. Zach, hit it. Well, the first winner, the winner today is Tony Warford. Congratulations, Tony. Our team will contact you and let you know how you can avail of these tickets. And actually, Tony said, good morning. I'd love to enter myself in this draw, and I'd love to take my husband to the show with me. There you go. Congratulations again. And you can stay tuned tomorrow and the day after. We'll be giving away four more tickets, a pair each day. Well, now, as we come out of another summer of extreme weather, there's a growing consensus that this is a new normal. All of this climate upheaval has created a relatively new field called climate adaptation. It's aimed at getting our communities ready for what's ahead. Experts from across the country are gathered this week for Adaptation Canada 2026. For some insights on this kind of work, we're joined by Robert McLemon. He's a professor of environmental studies at Wilfrid Laurier University. Robert, good morning.
1: Good morning, Rivu.
0: So how urgent is the issue of climate adaptation in Canada?
1: Oh, wow. Yeah, as you mentioned in the lead to this segment, I think is urgent, because when we think about the extreme weather events that we've been having in recent years here in Canada, whether it's wildfires in many parts of the country, extreme heat events, wind storms, ice storms, blizzards, and so on, these events are coming more frequently and they're more severe each time they come. So the hazard is getting greater, so the need for adaptation becomes greater. And that need for adaptation, we're starting to see it in essentially every sector of society and the economy, whether we're talking about housing or infrastructure, transportation or healthcare systems, emergency preparedness, small, medium, large businesses. I genuinely cannot think of a sector of our economy, of our society, where these are, you know, where this is not starting to become a consideration.
0: When we're talking about climate adaptation, what do we actually mean? Could you define the concept of this with examples about what it means in communities?
1: Absolutely. So, I mean, in general, the concept just simply means the process of adjusting to what we expect climate change is going to do and its impacts that it's going to have in order to reduce the potential for harm or loss or damage. And that can be done sort of after the fact, you know, after we've experienced something bad, we say, okay, how do we prevent that from happening again? Or we can start thinking about, you know, proactively, what are the sorts of risks that we're going to face? Now, obviously, it's going to depend on the nature of the community we live in and the risks we do face. So what would be appropriate for folks in Labrador in terms of a climate adaptation will be very different than folks who live in, say, downtown Montreal. So, you know, we have to adjust those things. So in Labrador, for example, the ability for people to get around during extreme blizzard events in the wintertime might be more important. Or how do, you know, what are the emergency plans for dealing with wildfires if they emerge, and so on. So it is very specific to the local population and to the local government.
0: Okay, so Adaptation Canada is a national convention. So how do planners in Canada do their work through the lens of climate change?
1: Yeah, so it has been taking place now for about 15 to 20 years. Most local governments, most municipalities do take it into account. And we see this coming into effect in everything in terms of, you know, how they prioritize replacement of older infrastructure or building new infrastructure, to, you know, land use planning and zoning regulations to try and reduce the chance of building something in a place where it's going to be affected by future climate risks. You know, I, for example, live down in Waterloo region, where we've got a number of ongoing risks often associated with water. So we have over 600,000 people here, most of whom get their water from the ground, from wells. And so obviously protecting that water resource in the face of rising heat in the summertime is an ongoing challenge. And so local governments are starting to do this. Where the disconnect often happens, though, is that governments are doing the planning, but they don't have the resources to actually implement those plans. And that's where higher levels of government need to step up.
0: And speaking of that, how do you rate the federal government's existing climate adaptation strategy?
1: Oh, great question. So we do have a national adaptation strategy. The government earlier this year released a report card on how it's doing, and it said it's improving, you know, awareness of climate risks, is getting planning tools to local governments to help them, and, you know, protecting biodiversity and other things. But folks who know this outside the government are saying that the federal government is moving too slow, that its plans don't really have a clear focus. They tend to paint too rosy a picture, and that, you know, the accomplishments look good on paper, but there's no real reduction in the risks. And the Insurance Board of Canada has warned that the gap between the types of risks that we're experiencing, like wildfires and floods and so on, and our current investment in adaptation, there's a big gap and it's growing. So that needs to change.
0: Now, the federal government is undertaking major infrastructure projects in different parts of the country. Do these projects also balance adaptation considerations?
1: That's a great question. And the answer is, I'm not sure. I don't know. Because ordinarily, large infrastructure projects go through something called an Impact Assessment Act review process that, among many things, takes into account whether the proposed development will be able to cope with future climate conditions. So it's not clear now, especially with these new large projects that the government deems to be of the national interest and where they plan to have an expedited review process, it's not clear whether, you know, climate adaptation considerations, how well those are going to be woven into that process. So that remains to be seen. The other thing is, at least a couple of these projects are designed to increase Canada's exports of fossil fuels, which is what's driving climate change and which is what we're trying to adapt to. So we're kind of in a sort of, you know, doing something with one hand that the other hand's trying to prevent.
0: And finally, what can we do on an individual level?
1: Great question, because the reality is that no matter how much planning and preparation governments do, it often happens that, you know, the household needs to be able to cope with being without power for a few days, or, you know, what happens when the water supply is cut off because of a failure in infrastructure, or a road gets washed out because a culvert fails in a storm. There is this, you know, it's the reality of things is that households are going to have to be able to cope with and manage through short-term emergencies. So, you know, and there's little things we can do as well around our homes and our apartments and so on to make ourselves less vulnerable to extreme heat, to making sure we don't have valuable in low-lying areas of the basement and so on. There's little things we can do to reduce our own vulnerability.
0: Okay, well, Robert, thank you so much for taking your time and explaining this.
1: Thanks for having me on the show, Ribu.
0: Thanks. Robert McLemon is a professor of environmental studies at Wilfrid Laurier University. Okay, that's pretty much it from us this morning. We have a song for you. This is from Carly Rae Jepsen. This is a new song, so I'm not going to say the name. You'll have to hear for yourself. And Zach and I will be back tomorrow. Till then, stay safe and take care.

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1: The National Day for Truth and Reconciliation. 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